Thank you. How's everybody doing? I piled all our kids in the car. We drove out here from Nashville a couple days ago. It's the first time all my kids have seen me play, which is pretty cool. They think I've been making this up for years. He's not really going to play that guitar when he walks out the door. I've been playing Mountain Stage for almost 25 years, which is, this is such a, I feel like this gig is like an embarrassment of riches. It's one of the best things you can do as a musician in America. And I feel honored to play here every time. This song's called Crazy Old Man.

Thanks very much. All right, I've got one more song. Thank you all for coming out here tonight. And thanks to Mountain Stage for inviting me back and for enabling me to drive my family out here into beautiful West Virginia and stay a couple nights and enjoy this beautiful place and play some music for you. It means the world. Thank you. My mate Mark from Long Island drove all the way for this gig. Hey, mate. This song is called Back to You. Thanks again.

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0: Jet Hughes, everybody. 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
1: 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Up next, we have a duo that embodies the heart and soul of American roots music. Molly O'Brien, a

Originally from Wheeling, West Virginia, is a Grammy-winning vocalist whose powerful voice moves effortlessly between bluegrass folk and gospel. Her husband, Rich Moore, is a celebrated collaborator and multi-instrumentalist. Together, they've toured all over the world and have released a number of acclaimed recordings. Their remarkable chemistry and reverence for tradition is on full display on their latest duo album, Lost in the Crowd, available now on Remington Road Records. 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

0: Thank you very much. I know I speak for Rich in telling you we are so excited to be back here. We haven't been... You can't see him dancing on the radio, but he is dancing. We haven't been here for a long time, since before, way before the COVID, so we're mighty happy to be back here. And so here's a song that I've been doing for a long time, and this our new CD is pretty much all love songs, wouldn't you say?
1: Yeah.
2: What'd you say?
0: That's 43 years of marriage or something, I don't know. Longer than that. Anyway, this is an example of the style of vocalese singing, and this is called I've Got the Blues. I got the blues, I don't know how to lose them.

0: Thank you. Thank you very much.
1: Thanks, folks.
0: Anybody have any questions for us or any comments? When I was a teenager, Rich, what were you listening to? I mean, I sort of know what you were listening to. Rich grew up in Philadelphia, which is almost like being from West Virginia, right? Pretty much.
1: No, it's not.
0: Okay, well, we made you a West Virginian, so.
2: Yeah, all right, yeah. Let's just play this song.
0: I just want to say that I, when I was a teenager, I was way into Barbra Streisand and Frank Sinatra and Joni Mitchell and Peter Paul and Mary, but Frank Sinatra really got to me, and I found his record. Frank Sinatra sings for only the lonely, which is perfect for a 15-year-old girl, right? And here's somebody clapping back here. And I love that record, loved it, and finally recorded this song that is a pretty well-known jazz standard. So we did a little bit differently, but it's still heartbreak and sorrow.

Okay, thank you. Thank you. We're going to do one more song, and just seemed too good not to do this. We are friends with Jill Solbue, who died tragically about a year ago, and I know she was a friend of the Mountain Stage crew, and she played here many times, and she wrote this song in 1999, and it's still topical today, wouldn't you say? I mean, it's being as how Pope Bob is in the news so much these days. This is called Soldiers of Christ.

0: Thank you.
1: Thank you so much. Rich Moore, my husband.
0: Molly O'Brien. Their brand new album, Lost in the Crowd, is out from Remington Road Records. Give it up one more time for Molly O'Brien and Rich Moore. You know, I can sing just like Molly O'Brien and play guitar just like Rich. I just choose not to.
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0: 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You can find out more about that release at mountainstage.org or ohboy.com. Well, our next performer first appeared on Mountain Stage in 1989. Peter Case was born in Buffalo, New York, but came up in the California punk and new wave scene of the late 70s, co-founding the power pop band The Nerves, then going on to form the wildly popular group The Plimsolls. He launched his solo career in 1986 with a self-titled album produced by T-Bone Burnett. The New York Times named it the best album of the year, and the track Old Blue Car earned a Grammy nomination. Since then, he's released more than a dozen solo records and earned two more Grammy nominations, while moving towards a more acoustic sound rooted in folk and blues. In his latest album, My Life to Live, Peter Case at McCabe's is out now, and it documents a two-night sold-out stand at the famous L.A. Folk Institution. Please welcome back to the Mountain Stage, Peter Case.
3: Thanks so much, man. I love hearing that stuff. Well, it's great to be back on Mountain Stage. And, you know, I've had a lot of great times here over the years, man. Meeting the Mountain Stage band and hearing them play Bob and Michael and all those guys. It's fantastic. And I got to share a dressing room with Dave Van Ronk. And I told him my parents were Unitarian, and he goes, if it wasn't for the Unitarians, I would have starved to death years ago. He goes, I used to play in the Unitarian basements, the folk shows they'd have down there. And he goes, you know what happens when you move to a Unitarian neighborhood, don't you? I go, no. He goes, they burn a question mark on your front lawn. And then I met Gordon Lightfoot, man. I shared a dressing room with those guys, man. But Rich, but hold on. Well, I miss Larry Gross. Not that these new, but because I recorded an album at McCabe's. Larry cut a number one record in McCabe's, Junk Food Junkie. So I'm hoping for that kind of thing on this one. Looking for number one, Larry. Because you set the standards on that. Here's one I wrote, and this is off my new live album at McCabe's. I don't know what I really want to say about that, except this goes out to Larry, and it goes out to everybody. It's called, I'm kind of slow remembering things these days, especially after these drives on this tour. So when I can't remember something, I send a guy down to the archive. I pretend there's an archive down below. Do you ever do that? There's an archive with everything I've ever known down below, and I send a guy down. And he usually comes up in just a few seconds. But sometimes he comes up in about 5 minutes. Like, let's say something really obvious, like I'm trying to remember who plays bass for the Rolling Stones, and I can't remember it because I'm 72. So I always knew that, but now I don't know it. So I go, you know, the bass player from the Rolling Stones, send a guy down. And then I might go, Bill Wyman, you know? Or in 5 minutes, I might go, or he might not come back up for a couple of weeks. And I'll be lying in bed, and I wake up straight up in bed, and, Bill Wyman! But like right now, I sent a guy down trying to remember something, and I can't even remember what I sent him down for. So now I'm sending another guy down to find that guy. There's two guys down there, and I don't know what they're doing. So if, hopefully they'll show up sometime during this song, and I can't... Here we go. Oh, yeah, now he just got up here. The song's called Water from a Stone. From Mariaga Chiapas on a train called the Beast, trusting our lives to the ones from the East. The coyote dropped us, and on the same day the border guard caught us, and he locked us away. We need water.

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This is Indian land on the Osbyan line. 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

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Hey, I asked Bob if I could try out this piano over here, so hold on. Okay, this is a song. It's off the new album, Peter Case. It's on Sunset Boulevard Records if you want to get it, and it's called Peter Case, My Life to Live, live at McCabe's, and I'm real proud of it because that's what I do. A lot of times records, you know, they have a lot of production on them and all this stuff, but this record is just me live with a crazy audience, and it's really fun. I think it is anyhow. It really is. And can you hear that? All right. Here we go now. Here we are.

0: Peter Case, everybody. His latest album, My Life to Live, Peter Case at McCabe's, is available now. Check that out. One more big round of applause for Peter Case. Well, we'd like to say a special hello to you right now if you're listening over KCSE in Lamar, Colorado, or over WUWF in Pensacola, Florida. We're glad to have you listening, and we hope you can join us next week as we bring you an archive special highlighting some of our favorite performances from the year 2006, including the Derek Trucks Band, Betty LaVette, Grace Potter, and more. 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

Well, hello again, music lovers of planet Earth, and welcome to the second hour of Mountain Stage. I'm David Mayfield, and I'm so glad you joined us. We are here in Charleston, West Virginia, at the Culture Center Theater, and we're glad to have you out there listening on the radio. I don't know what you've been up to, but we've been having a great time so far, and oh boy, do we have a great hour of music planned for you. In just a bit, we're going to hear the latest from guitarists and band leader Dwayne Betts and Palmetto Motel. Next up, we have a true master of swing, guitarist, vocalist, and band leader John Pizzarelli. Born in Paterson, New Jersey, and raised in a musical family, John has spent decades carrying forward the great American songbook while making it entirely his own. He's recorded over 20 albums as a band leader and appears on well over 40 albums, including collaborations with legends like James Taylor and Paul McCartney. He has a wide and well-earned reputation as one of the finest jazz interpreters working today. On his recent release, Dear Mr. Bennett, he masterfully reimagines the classic songs of Tony Bennett with fresh arrangements and his signature guitar work and effortless groove. Whether he's swinging hard or crooning soft, you're in for something timeless. Please welcome back to the Mountain Stage, John Pizzarelli.

Thank you very much. A number of songs from our new album, Dear Mr. Bennett. It's available, it's out there, and we encourage you to buy in bulk. Michael Karn on the double bass and Isaiah J. Thompson, ladies and gentlemen.

a lot like records that we've done in the past of Frank Sinatra songs or Paul McCartney songs or Nat King Cole songs. They all had their own individual repertoire. Watch What Happens, Boulevard of Broken Dreams, and this next song are singular to Tony Bennett's repertoire. This next piece is actually written by Cy Coleman and Carolyn Lee. They wrote it as an audition piece to try to be the writers of Gypsy, but it didn't work out. Stephen Sondheim, Julie Stein got the job, but Tony Bennett got the song.

0: Thank you very much. Just like to stray off of our set list for a second and play a song from an album I made 5 years ago. I know one of the gentlemen mentioned fathers being guitar players. My father was a guitar player named Bucky Pizzarelli, and he was very good. He was a very good guitar player, and he was a pretty good dad too. And so.
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Isaiah J. Thompson and Michael Karn. 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

0: Thank you, Mountain Stage. It's been our pleasure to play for you.
1: My goodness. These guys are really good at doing music. The new album, Dear Mr. Bennett, is available now, along with Isaiah J. Thompson and Mike Karn. That was John Pizzarelli, everybody. One more big round of applause. All right, folks. Well, now it is time for my favorite part of the show, where we roll the grand piano out into the spotlight, and we feature our piano player, Bob Thompson. The people like you, Bob. Bob's going to do an original song called Never Ever Forget. Please welcome to the Mountain Stage, Bob Thompson.

0: You can find his music at colortones.com. That was Bob Thompson with his original song, Never Ever Forget. 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

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All right, folks. Well, we've had lots of returning favorite artists on the show today, but our final performer has only been on Mountain Stage one time before, I believe, playing with a little band called Dawes. And we're so thrilled that he's back with his own band. He has some deep roots. He spent nearly 10 years playing guitar with his father, Allman Brothers co-founder Dickie Betts. Then he went on to co-found the Allman Betts Band. That group, which included three sons of original Allman Brothers band members, released two albums together. And in 2023, he put out his first solo album, Wild and Precious Life, an amazing project recorded live to 2-inch analog tape at Susan Tedeschi and Derek Truck's studio in Jacksonville, Florida. That album featured appearances from Marcus King and Derek Trucks. Right now, he's out on the road with his band, Palmetto Motel, in support of their new album, Isle of Hope, which comes out later this summer on the legendary Sun Records. If you like your guitars loud and your songs honest, you're in the right place. Please welcome Dwayne Betts and Palmetto Motel.

Thank you so much. I'd like to thank the folks here at Mountain Stage for having us. And as they mentioned, we have a new record coming out on Sun Records June 12th. And this song's not even out yet, but this is like the third time we played it. So I hope you enjoy it. It's a song called Best Wishes.

Thank you all so much. Thank you very much. I want to play a song. This song just came out 2 days ago. It's a song. I wrote this one shortly after my father passed away. It's a song. It's very, very personal to me. It's a song called Heartache.

Thank you. All right. Well, this was a lot of fun. Thank you all for having us. We're going to play one off the last record, one that we actually have played more than twice, but it's been a lot of fun working these songs out for y'all. We had a great time and hope to do it again real soon. Take care of yourselves.

0: 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Thank you.
1: Dwayne Betts and Palmetto Motel, everybody. My goodness. And why don't you go ahead and give a big round of applause to John Pizzarelli and his incredible trio. And keep it going for Molly O'Brien and Rich Moore. And another big round for Peter Case and Jed Hughes. And how about a round of applause for yourselves, this beautiful audience here in Charleston, West Virginia. Thank you so much for supporting live music. And thank you, as always, to everybody out there listening on the radio, because without you, there'd be no Mountain Stage, and that would make me sad. Well, I hope you'll be back next week as we bring you a special archive edition highlighting some of our favorite performances from the year 2006. Great year. Including the Derek Trucks Band, Betty LeVette, Grace Potter, and more. Mountain Stage is produced by Larry Gross and Adam Harris. Senior producer is Jeff Shirley. Associate producers are John Ingram and Mallory Richards. We're engineered by Patrick Stevens, Richie Collins, Jay Lipschitz, and Greg McGowan. Production assistance by Michael Lipton, Lance Schrader, Chris Mead, Don London, Kelly Lassiter, Jen Brown, Kaylin Cole Frazier, Tony Patterson, and Fontaine. 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Lodging is provided by the Marriott Town Center Hotel, centrally located for the business and pleasure traveler in downtown Charleston, West Virginia. Mountain Stage was founded by Andy Ridenour, Francis Fisher, and Larry Gross. Why don't you go out and hear some live music wherever you are just as soon as you can? You've been listening to Mountain Stage, live performance.

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1: On the next Fresh Air, actor Will Sharp. He was nominated for an Emmy for his portrayal of Ethan, a tech entrepreneur in season 2 of White Lotus. He's also starred in the TV show Tuma.
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1: Musk is leading China when it comes to AI, and he may be right.
2: If you're looking just at sheer performance of the top models, then yes.
1: I sense a but here, though. But, analysts, caution. And having the best AI product is not the only measure of success in the global race over this technology. We'll take a closer look coming up in about 15 minutes. 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
3: Whether you notice it or not, you speak with an accent and it says a lot about you.
4: Accents or sound differences among us are huge in terms of quick determinations about who people are.
3: Why accents are key to culture and why in our mass media world, some are fading away. That's next time on Think.
1: Our many, many, many accents and why some of them are disappearing. Join us for Think. That's tonight at 9. We have a range of temperatures, and we're still settling into our early morning lows as this front of showers moves through this morning. We're at 48 degrees in Harrisonburg, 55 in Charlottesville, with some scattered showers this morning, and then remaining cloudy later today with a high just near 60. Pretty cool today, dropping into the 40s overnight, high around 70 tomorrow.
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6: 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I'm Michelle Martin.
7: And I'm A. Martinez. Martin Short is a comedy legend to multiple generations.
8: Oh, this is too much. Wheel of Fortune. Give me a break. I couldn't be more excited, I must say.
7: In the 1980s, he created one brilliant character after another with SCTV and Saturday Night Live. Ed Grimley there with the most exaggerated cowlick you have ever seen. Then in the 2000s, he gave us the boorish Hollywood interviewer Jiminy Glick. And most recently, the podcasting sleuth Oliver Putnam on Only Murders in the Building.
9: Do you consent to being recorded? 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
7: Martin Short's career is celebrated in a new Netflix documentary starting tomorrow. It's called Marty, Life is Short. Now, that title stings a bit. The documentary reveals just how often he's had to endure the loss of family members. And in February, after the movie was finished, Short's daughter, Catherine, took her own life at the age of 42. By the way, if you or someone you know is in crisis, you can call or text the Suicide and Crisis Lifeline. It's 988.
9: The reality is that my daughter had a severe disease that was mental illness, and like cancer, some diseases are terminal, and hers was terminal.
7: Does it each day get even a fraction better, easier to deal with? I don't even know how to even put that into words.
9: Well, I think there's, you know, you have no intention of ever getting over it. Mm-hmm. Listen, I've been through this before. I think that in 7 years, I lost three of my seven family members as a kid.
7: Your brother, your mother, and your father.
9: Right. And, you know, one of the things is when my daughter died, Lawrence Kasdan said, what do you want to do with this documentary? Because it's about love, loss, and survival. Do we postpone it 6 months? And my instinct was the opposite. No, I think we proceed. I think we must figure a way to survive through grief without denying it or without in any way undermining its importance.
7: Yeah, and I think you doing that, Martin, that's going to help a lot of people that are going through the same thing.
9: Totally agree.
7: One of the things in this film that I really enjoyed seeing was all the video camera footage of your life with your family, with all of your very famous and funny friends. But the one thing I was great to see in particular was the stuff with your wife, Nancy Dolman.

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1: 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He's also starred in the TV show Too Much and the film A Real Pain. 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
2: 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President Trump says the U.S. is leading China when it comes to AI, and he may be right.
3: If you're looking just at sheer performance of the top models, then yes.
2: Well, you know there's a but coming, and here it is. But analysts caution that having the best AI product is not the only measure of success in the global race over this technology. We'll take a closer look as Trump travels to China. That story coming up in about 15 minutes.
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1: 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He was nominated for an Emmy for his portrayal of Ethan, a tech entrepreneur in season 2 of White Lotus. He's also starred in the TV show Too Much and the film A Real Pain. 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
2: The latest turn in actor Will Sharp's career, and he'll join us to talk about all of it on Fresh Air today at noon on WMRA, with support from listeners who contribute and 10,000 villages in downtown Harrisonburg giving the gift of wage work to artisans around the world. Spring has arrived, and 10,000 villages is featuring bird feeders, planters, wind chimes, and baskets of all sizes. As we've been reporting, on Friday, the Virginia Supreme Court ruled against the Democrats' efforts to redraw the state's voting map in their favor.
3: This is kind of a gut punch for Democrats. Could have got them 4 seats. It's also a lot of money that they spent.
2: Yeah, something like $64 million, much of it dark money. We will have more in about 20 minutes on how Democrats are responding to this setback. With the Republicans now clearly leading the mid-decade redistricting battle nationwide, stay tuned. Now, this weekend, folks from WMRA will be at the Stanton Farmers Market. That's on Saturday. And we would love to meet you. We will be at the market's new location, 2020 West Beverly Street. So if you're in Stanton this weekend, be sure to stop by our tent and share your story. 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
2: Harrisonburg and Charlottesville, about 50 in Lexington, with scattered showers this morning, then remaining cloudy.

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2: Whether we know it or not, oh, y'all got accents. 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

0: You're with WMRA this morning. It's 10:19, and we'll get back to On Point in about a minute. 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
2: You're back with On Point. I'm Meghna Chakraborty, and Emily Amick is with us today. She is a Democratic influencer, former counsel to Senator Chuck Schumer, and she writes in a Substack called Emily in Your Phone and has many hundreds of thousands of followers. And for years now, she has been trying to get the Democratic Party to really modernize, let's call it that, modernize its social media political influence efforts, because she says the Republicans are really, really good at it. And she's walking us through today on how the Republican Party pulls new people into its political sphere. So, Emily, let's keep on with our example of Alex Clark. We first heard that clip of her from her YouTube channel about her her sourdough stage fright, as she said. And in between videos like that, Alex also sneaks these ones in like this on birth control.
3: Girl talk time! Sorry, boys, this Poplitics episode ain't for you. You have been warned, but send it to all the women in your life. It could be life-changing for them.
4: Girl talk.
3: Look, when I was 15, I was prescribed hormonal birth control. Not because I was having sex, but because my period cramps were so bad, they made me sick. And almost all of my friends were on the pill and continued to stay on it for over a decade. Some had it prescribed for acne, mood swings, irregular periods, or endometriosis. Others don't.
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0: On the next Fresh Air, actor Will Sharp. He was nominated for an Emmy for his portrayal of Ethan, a tech entrepreneur in season 2 of White Lotus. He's also starred in the TV show Too Much and the film A Real Pain. Now, he stars as Wolfgang Amadeus Mozart in a new adaptation of Amadeus. 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
1: We'll hear from Will Sharp today on Fresh Air, and that program is next hour at noon. You're with WMRA today, and we'll be back to 1A in about a minute. 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And yep, that is Kid A, but done by Punch Brothers with Chris Thiele. 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
3: This is 1A. I'm Jen White. 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We're here with Sheila Clark. She's the president and CEO of the California Hospice and Palliative Care Association. 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Also with us, Dr. Eric Wadera. 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He's also the co-host of the Geri Pal podcast. And Hillary Leffler, the vice president of policy and regulatory affairs at the National Alliance for Care at Home. 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Sheila, how long has hospice fraud been an issue in California?
4: We start seeing an uptick in 2019. LA County grew. This is the stunning part. We had 459 active hospices in 2018. And in 2025, we have 1,152. That's a 151% increase just in LA County. Overall, California grew from 919 active hospices in 2018 to 1,881 in 25.
3: So are you
4: 105% increase?
3: Are you seeing a link between the growth in population and the increased instances of fraud, or do you see a link to something else that may be causing this?
4: No, we do not have that type of, we have a lot of Medicare beneficiaries living in California.
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1: President Trump is remaking the nation's capital. There's, of course, the ballroom. But he's also building what he calls a National Garden of American Heroes along the Potomac. He wants hundreds of statues of Americans from George Washington to Kobe Bryant. He's proposed a massive arch near the Lincoln Memorial and is resurfacing the reflecting pool on the National Mall. The gray stone at the bottom is being covered in a color Donald Trump calls American flag blue. And now President Trump wants to apply a coat of white paint to a federal building right next to the White House. NPR's Netta Ulaby attended a meeting where officials heard public opposition to the painting plan.
2: Everyone was very nice to each other at this meeting of the National Capital Planning Commission. No decision sat on the table, just an airing of the proposal, painting over the violet-gray granite of the Grand Victorian structure now known as the Eisenhower Executive Office Building.
3: Our main goal is preserving the building. We all love the EEOB. I know myself, I work in the building, and I see how beautiful it is every day.
2: Ryan Erb works for the Trump administration. He was tasked with selling the proposal to an assortment of architects, professors, historic preservationists, and people who identify themselves as ordinary taxpaying citizens. All of them were deeply opposed.
4: We surveyed 25 of the nation's leading architects, conservators, and experts in masonry and paint regarding this exact proposal.
2: Greg Werkheiser is a lawyer. He spoke on behalf of groups now suing the Trump administration over its handling of the Kennedy Center and the proposal for the EEOB.
4: Painting is a terrible idea, and no one with influence has yet had the courage to tell the president no.
2: Nine experts explained that the president's proposed mineral silicate paint is not intended for use on granite. It would permanently damage the stone's surface, they said, trapping moisture there and in mortar joints. It would be irreversible and require constant, costly maintenance. The president has said the building looks dingy. Historic preservationists at the meeting suggested that problem could be solved instead through nice landscaping and good lighting. Netta Ulaby, NPR News.
1: And we still have author Patricia Cornwell ahead. 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
5: Live from NPR News in Boston, I'm Steve Brown. President Trump says the ceasefire agreement with Iran is on what he called massive life support after he rejected Iran's latest negotiation to end the war with the U.S. and Israel. Trump offered a little more insight into the challenges he's facing, saying moderates in Iran are dying to make a deal, but added, quote, "Then you have the lunatics." The president insisted that Iran cannot have a nuclear weapon and said that is the goal of his negotiation. Meanwhile, oil prices are rising as the war with Iran threatens to drag on for longer, but U.S. stocks are nevertheless holding near their records. The price for a barrel of Brent crude oil climbed above $104 today after President Trump called Iran's latest proposal to end the war totally unacceptable. The rejection keeps the two sides in an uneasy limbo, one that has already driven the price of Brent up from roughly $70 per barrel before the war. Sales of previously occupied U.S. homes were essentially flat in April, another lackluster showing for the housing market during what's traditionally its busiest time of the year. The National Association of Realtors said today existing home sales edged up 0.2% last month from March to a seasonally adjusted annual rate of 4.02 million units. 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
6: 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You're listening to Here and Now today. Thanks for joining us. I'm Chris Boros. What is it about true crime that so many of us enjoy watching? Whether you like watching police interrogation videos, courtroom moments, you ever scroll through Roku, you know, they have all those weird channels. There are like 15 true crime channels just devoted to true crime. Well, coming up a little later this hour, we're going to hear from Patricia Cornwell. She has a new memoir called True Crime. And she is going to talk about her tumultuous childhood, her struggles to become a writer, her commitment to realism in her books about forensic pathologist Kay Scarpetta. We're going to hear from Patricia and True Crime later this hour. WMRA supported by you. 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
1: Maybe keeping up with the Kardashians is the reality Brady Bunch. Kim will reassure me. No, keep rolling. They have built a multi-billion-dollar brand off of sharing their lives.
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4: It's Here and Now. This is the final week of testimony in a bitter lawsuit between two of Silicon Valley's most powerful men. There's a lot more involved in this case than just airing the grievances of two feuding billionaires. In fact, some say the entire AI industry is at stake. Elon Musk's lawsuit seeks to oust OpenAI's CEO and president Sam Altman and force the company to turn back into a nonprofit like it was when Musk co-founded it. Ina Fried is following this trial. She's chief technology correspondent for Axios, and she joins us regularly to talk about artificial intelligence. Hi, Ina.
5: Hello, good morning.
4: So Musk took the stand last week and says that Sam Altman, the CEO of OpenAI, sold out the company's nonprofit roots in an effort to get rich. He actually says, quote, they stole a charity. What do you think are the main arguments in this case? And then tell us, what is at stake?
5: Well, yeah, I mean, this is a very defining trial for this era, and really the question is whether or not it's okay to go from being a nonprofit to morph into a for-profit company, because that's what OpenAI has essentially done. There's no disputing it started out as a nonprofit. There's no disputing that what it is doing now is different. The question is really, can that happen?
4: Mm-hmm. And Altman is scheduled to testify this week, right? What's OpenAI saying in all of this?
5: So, I mean, OpenAI is saying that it's still doing its mission, which is to bring artificial general intelligence, so superhuman broad intelligence, safely to the world. It's just doing it differently, and I'm sure that's the case that Sam will make when he takes the stand. And, you know, there's no question, again, I think you're going to hear a lot of pushback from Elon Musk's lawyers that this isn't what the company set out to do, or what the nonprofit then set out to do.
4: Mm-hmm. And so then what's Altman's defense about that? That maybe, you know, that was what they set out to do, but what they're doing now is different because?
5: Well, the because is because it turns out it's super expensive to do it. And instead of needing $10 billion, which is what they thought they would need when they set out to do all this, which they might have been able to raise, even though that's a lot for a nonprofit, you know, it's going to cost hundreds of billions to get there. And the only way to get people to invest on that scale was to offer them something back, was to offer equity. And the only way you can do that is if you have a for-profit, at least mechanism, if not entirely for profit.
4: Mm-hmm. Now, all of this is happening ahead of an expected IPO from OpenAI, right? So there's a lot of money involved here. I mean, explain how that's a factor in all of this.
5: Well, they had to go and become a for-profit in order to have an IPO. A nonprofit can't make profit, so it can't give investors money. It can't give employees money. Now, there is a little bit of in-between, which is a nonprofit can have a for-profit subsidiary, which is how OpenAI has been operating for years. It's just that for-profit piece has really come to be what OpenAI is. And the charity at this point, the nonprofit, just has a large stake in OpenAI, but OpenAI itself really operates, for all intents and purposes, like a business right now.
4: Mm-hmm. What do you think is happening here in terms of giving us some insight into these very powerful Silicon Valley figures? Because there have been diary writings that have come out in this lawsuit, and really sort of things that people probably would have wanted to keep private. So what does this do to the reputation of these folks, do you think?
5: Well, nobody comes out of this looking pure. Look, they were all scheming for control. Whether you agree or don't agree that OpenAI should be able to morph itself, there's no question that Elon wanted control. Elon wanted to own a for-profit version of OpenAI. Sam Altman wanted control. Sam Altman wanted to own a for-profit version of OpenAI. So I think what becomes clear when you hear what they all said at the time, what they were saying to each other in texts and emails, and as you mentioned, in Greg Brockman's diary, which is a whole fascinating thing that he was keeping a diary, is that they all wanted to be the major player in all this. And so some of the genesis is just Elon wanted control and he doesn't have it. Sam wants to keep control. And so there's definitely this Silicon Valley power play at the absolute highest level that's going on.
4: Mm-hmm. Yeah, and Elon Musk recently struck a deal with Anthropic, right? One of OpenAI's main competitors. So is this sort of a going about it by kneecapping a rival, if you will?
5: Well, definitely that's a piece of OpenAI's argument. Look, Elon Musk just wants to build his version of this, and in fact, he is. Elon has XAI, which is now part of SpaceX. That's his for-profit AI. That there's really everyone here wants to make money on the future of AI. That's a big part of OpenAI's argument.
4: All right. Ina Fried, Chief Technology Correspondent for Axios. Thanks so much for being with us.
5: Thank you.
4: Here and Now is a production of NPR and WBUR. I'm Deborah Becker.
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7: I'm Scott Tong. In China this week, ahead of the Trump-Xi summit, one big topic is Taiwan. U.S. policy has been ambiguous, carefully worded to maintain the status quo and avoid conflict.
8: The Trump administration, by pursuing the summit diplomacy, is leading some in Taiwan to doubt the U.S. commitment. And Beijing wants to exploit that.
7: That's next time in Here and Now.
2: That's during the second hour of Here and Now. Tomorrow, next, it's Throughline on WMRA Harrisonburg, 90.7, WMRY, Crozet, Charlottesville, 103.5, WMRL, Lexington, 89.9, WMLU, Farmville, 91.3, and Winchester, 94.5. Well, if you're having a hard time making ends meet these days, and a lot of people are, and you're at the grocery store and you're like, well, what can I get? Well, there's always beans and rice. That's about the cheapest thing you can possibly find. And you can eat that every day, but that's no fun. So what do you do when you're trying to budget those groceries? We're going to talk about it on All Things Considered, and that's at 4 o'clock. Another really cheap meal is just eggs. You know, throw some eggs in the thing and some peppers and onions. It's not too bad. Really cheap, too. All right, here's Throughline. It's 3 o'clock.
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10: We use entertainment to cope with modern life. In order to keep viewers, the boundaries keep being pushed more and more and more. The rage machine is such a great term for it. It's just churning fear, rage, the promise of relief. So now our appetite for those types of pseudo blood sports has really increased.
0: You're listening to Throughline from NPR, where we go back in time to understand the present. Coming up this hour, how TV blurred the lines between entertainment and reality. 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
11: Live from NPR News, I'm Lakshmi Singh. President Trump says the U.S. ceasefire with Iran is on, quote, massive life support. He's rejecting Tehran's counterproposal to the U.S.'s plan for ending hostilities. NPR's Aya Batrawi has the latest.
12: The details of the latest U.S. proposal for ending the war haven't been made public, but Trump has repeatedly said he wants Iran to halt its nuclear enrichment and open the Strait of Hormuz to commercial shipping. Iran's control of that vital waterway since the start of this war has given it leverage it didn't have in previous negotiations with the U.S. Iranian President Masoud Pezeshkian said that Iran will never bow its head before the enemy. Iran says any deal with the U.S. should include steps by both sides, including the U.S. lifting sanctions and unfreezing Iranian assets. And while the ceasefire is still holding, Kuwait, the United Arab Emirates, and Iran each report intercepting drones over their territory. Aya Batrawi, NPR News, Dubai.
11: More than 20 countries are receiving or treating passengers from a cruise ship with a hantavirus outbreak. They include 18 in the U.S. One American has tested positive. Admiral Brian Christie, Assistant Secretary of Health, sought to reassure the public today.
13: Let me be crystal clear. The risk of hantavirus to the general public remains very, very low.
11: The U.S. Supreme Court is planning to discuss this week how it will handle a set of cases that could severely weaken enforcement of the Federal Voting Rights Act. NPR's Hanzi-Lo Wang reports a court's conference comes after a recent ruling that has limited the landmark law's protections against racial discrimination in redistricting.
14: For decades, legal protections for racial minority voters under what's known as Section 2 of the Voting Rights Act have been mainly enforced through lawsuits by voters and advocacy groups. But Republican officials in North Dakota, Mississippi, and Alabama have made a novel argument that only the Justice Department can sue. The Supreme Court is set to discuss this Thursday how it will handle three redistricting cases that question whether private individuals and groups can keep suing under Section 2. Last month, the court made it harder to use that part of the Voting Rights Act to claim that maps of certain voting districts discriminate against minority voters of color. The three redistricting cases now on the court's conference schedule could end up further weakening the landmark law from the Civil Rights Movement. Anzila Wong, NPR News.
11: The widow of a man killed in a mass shooting at Florida State University last year suing ChatGPT maker OpenAI, as well as a shooter. The family of Tiru Chaba alleges the company's AI chatbot gave advice on how to carry out the attack. Bakari Sellers is one of the attorneys representing the family and spoke to reporters in Tallahassee today.
15: ChatGPT has decided they wanted to place revenue streams. They decided they wanted to place income. They decided they wanted to place the dollar above the lives of everyday average Americans.
11: OpenAI denies wrongdoing, adding ChatGPT did not promote illegal or harmful activity. It's NPR News. The price of existing homes have gone up in the past month. NPR's Scott Horsley with the latest.
16: Sales of existing homes rose only slightly in April. The National Association of Realtors says sales were up 0.2% from March and flat compared to April of last year. The average selling price was up less than 1% from a year ago at just under $418,000. First-time buyers accounted for a third of the homes sold last month. Mortgage giant Freddie Mac says the average interest rate on a 30-year home loan is now 6.37%.
11: That's Scott Horsley reporting. The fourth National Baseball Poetry Festival took over a ballpark in Massachusetts over the weekend. WBUR's Andrea Shea has the latest.
17: Poets of all ages from across the country traveled to Polar Park, Worcester's minor league stadium, to celebrate America's national pastime through verse. National Baseball Poetry Festival founder Steve Biondolillo acknowledges how niche the literary genre might seem to some.
18: It's a giant hidden tribe, right? There are poets everywhere, and then baseball just becomes a just great subject matter.
17: One of the most famous baseball poems also has Worcester roots. Hometown poet Ernest Thayer wrote Casey at the Bat there in 1888. For NPR News, I'm Andrea Shea.
11: U.S. stocks are trading slightly higher this hour, with the NASDAQ up 6, S&P also up as much. You're listening to NPR News.
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0: Throughline from NPR. I'm Rund Abdelfattah. Today, how reality TV blurred the lines between entertainment and real life. A warning, this episode contains vulgar language.
22: We've become bored with watching actors give us phony emotions. We're tired of pyrotechnics and special effects. While the world he inhabits is, in some respects, counterfeit, there's nothing fake about Truman himself. No scripts, no cue cards. It isn't always Shakespeare, but it's genuine. It's a life.
23: Fade the music up. Three, two, one.
24: Women have been forced to tolerate the manipulative of F-boys for far too long. And that's why we're here. Welcome to F-Boy Island.
23: Okay, fade the clip down.
24: Ladies, the three of you are hoping to find love.
0: If you're thinking, what is going on? Yeah, that was intentional. F-Boy Island, a reality TV show set on, you guessed it, an island, tasked three women with trying to find the real nice guys among a group of mostly self-proclaimed F-boys, or players. And the clip we opened with is from the fictional movie The Truman Show, in which a guy unknowingly grows up in a world completely manufactured for TV. Two very different setups, same basic question. What's real and what isn't? Why are we telling you all this? Well, you'll have to keep listening to find out. Nothing like a good cliffhanger, am I right?
23: Cue guest tape.
25: My name's Goloka Bolte. I am a reality TV casting director for the last 20 years.
0: We spent over an hour getting to know Goloka before casting her for this episode, and another hour interviewing her. But like any good reality show, you'll only hear the parts that make the story pop.
25: I started out in the grand old days of reality TV.
23: Music and something playful.
25: My first sort of significant project that I worked on was season 2 of Joe Millionaire. And since then, you know, I've gone on to cast everything from MasterChef to work on Let's Make a Deal to RuPaul's Drag Race to Million Dollar Listing to The Real Housewives of New Jersey. It kind of runs the gamut. I absolutely love casting F-Boy Island. So during the casting process, I mean, we are asking people about the most sort of rogue, rascally things they've ever done and trying to figure out what's their story, what's their motivation for being there.
26: I'm just here to clap. Like, you look good, I look good, we look good together. I love the tease, I love the flirt. I know every which way to get them. I know physical touch, mental games, all that.
25: They're like, this is just between us, right? And I'm like, yeah, me and the camera and the producers and the network executives. Yeah, just between us. I think that one of the things that people just need to remember is that, you know, you are seeing reality for the most part. That's been edited together with, you know, suspenseful music to kind of create the mood and anticipation for the next scene and put in a certain order for context to make it feel more exciting and more dramatic. If you watched the unedited footage all the way through, it would be quite boring.
23: Cue suspenseful music from the top. Bring in a clip from the Truman Show, something that really gets the listener invested.
22: We accept the reality of the world with which we're presented. It's as simple as that.
23: end scene.
0: We accept the reality of the world with which we're presented. On TV, that presentation feels obvious now. Casting, editing, dramatic music posts, it's all part of the deal. And when we first released this episode, at the height of the COVID-19 pandemic, reality TV was having a moment. Home makeovers, dramatic Real Housewives, cooking competitions, searches for love on an island, in all different languages, all over the world.
25: I know for myself, my own business, I couldn't even keep up with the demand for work. If you're doing a competition show, you're filming away, you're living in a hotel, the crew's living there, you're on location. So we're already filming in a bubble. It was so much more cost effective, and our budgets are not as big as scripted shows.
0: But today, reality TV seems to be trying to keep up with the chaos of the world. I mean, they even made a real-life Squid Game. And it's getting harder to keep up, especially when so much of our lives feel manufactured. The news we watch, the feeds we scroll, the WhatsApp group chats, the Facebook mom groups. Okay, I'm spiraling, but you get where I'm going with this. We are constantly trying to figure out what's true, what's not, what's AI generated, what is reality. As someone who's watched their fair share of reality TV, it feels like we're watching that same playbook play out everywhere we look. In relationships, in the media, in politics. We literally elected a reality TV star as president. Twice. So in this episode of Throughline from NPR, we're going to use reality TV to understand three parts of modern life that already feel a lot like shows. Love, the American dream, and the rage machine.
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7: Part one, the rage machine.
10: Imagine you're a peasant in the time of the Roman Empire. You might be feeling some anger towards the people in the upper classes because you want what they have, and there's no way you're ever going to get that. So you know that you are going to live and die as you are. Gladiators did something to kind of keep the peace, right? It appeased people. Here's somebody you can look down on. You know, you can feel a little bit better about yourself, a little bit less angry. Similar emotions, you know, that people might feel in terms of that expression of anger, you know, watching two Real Housewives scream at each other. And, I mean, modern-day cable news, right, does this as well.
8: Major beef inside a Golden Corral. Dozens of customers get into a brawl all over a piece of meat.
10: We use entertainment to cope with modern life. People have always done that. We're looking for somewhat of an escape. In order to keep viewers... the boundaries keep being pushed more and more and more.
27: You know, I've never seen an animal that violent that close up before. I mean, I've really felt scared for my life.
10: So now our appetite for those types of pseudo blood sports has really increased.
28: I'm Joe Rogan, and this is Fear Factor. The stunts you're about to see are extremely dangerous and should not be attempted by anyone, anywhere, anytime.
10: And I think often without a second thought, oh, this looks funny, this looks interesting, but then it can go over into the cruel. My name is Dr. Janice Gravani. I am a licensed clinical psychologist. I think it was really my interest in anxiety that led to my interest in reality TV.
29: Are you not entertained? Are you not entertained?
30: Good.
31: Right now, wait for the cue.
6: Everyone here is waiting for the same thing, the stroke of midnight.
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0: At the dawn of a new millennium, audiences flocked to theaters to watch a new movie called Gladiator, set in an era when real-life blood sports were entertainment, and a reality show debuted on American television that launched the pseudo-bloodsport era of reality TV. It was called Survivor.
12: Bring in Survivor executive producer Mark Burnett.
13: Survivor is a morality play. You are asking the people that you have ousted to give you the gift of $1 million.
12: We need to mention this tape comes from a 2010 interview with Mark Burnett and the Television Academy Foundation.
13: What immediately appealed to me was the idea of people building a society on Ireland, a la Swiss Family Robinson, Robinson Crusoe, Lord of the Flies.
0: If you've never seen the show, here's the basic premise. You're on an island with a bunch of people you've never met before, divided up into competing tribes, and you have to find a way to survive. Sure, there's also a TV crew there, but you're still pretty much on your own, trying to build shelter, start a fire, find food. All you're given are the bare essentials, a few tools and a bag of rice, in case your search for coconuts and fish comes up short. The tribes compete in physical challenges, and the losing tribe goes to tribal council, where one person is voted off by everybody else. When just a couple people are left, everyone who got voted off chooses a winner, who gets $1 million.
14: I always think about the importance of the year 2000 and Y2K and technophobia as being really sort of indelible to Survivor.
15: I don't know that it's necessarily going to be a computer problem. I think it's going to be a social and people problem.
14: There was a lot of social anxiety about the fast and the rapidly increasing pace of technology and how that is impacting everyday life.
16: Have we become so dependent on computers that our society is at risk if they fail?
14: My name is Raquel Gates. I am an associate professor of film and media studies at Columbia University. I find it very fitting that then we get this show, which is all about like a return to nature and like, can you build a fire?
17: I came from, you know, a working class neighborhood in Miami, you know, so I'm like, how bad could it be? To quote The Lion King, I laugh in the face of danger. I am Dr. Jatia Hart. I am a nuclear engineer. I was on Survivor season 28.
18: We're doing three tribes this year, and they're divided based on qualities that it takes to win this game.
17: Brains. I don't know the damn name.
18: Beauty, brains, and brawn.
17: Brains, beauty, brawn. I'll do that one time again just because I'm sure I messed up. I absolutely had a holy moment. I'm hungry. Actually, the hunger was not the worst part. It was that I felt like nobody was being nice to me. Not only the people I was playing with, but I felt like the crew hated me. You know, like when you walk into the cafeteria and you sit at a table and you just feel like people are just barely tolerating you.
30: No, flat back. Yep, like that.
17: As a black woman in engineering, okay, I've been at that table a lot.
31: She has the decisiveness of a leader. She has the bossiness for sure, but she doesn't exactly have it all here.
17: I felt kind of like a cog in the machine.
14: It feels like the fantasy of Survivor is that you have this like pre-civilization society that magically conforms to everything you already sort of believe about society, but it naturalizes it.
0: Again, Raquel Gates, associate professor of film and media studies at Columbia University.
14: So it's not like producer interference. It's not sexism. It just so happens to be that, you know, young dudes dominate the game over and over and over.
17: In my tribe, I was the youngest woman. And that, to me, is a position of weakness in any society. It's a show where you're supposed to vote people off, right? You're supposed to form a bond, a connection, And a very real bond and connection is shared history and shared experience. It's very easy to other people. In my season, three Black people, there were only four, three Black people went out in a row. And I was like, if I'm gonna go home, I'm gonna go out with a bang.
2: Why they had people guarding you? I was like the mental patient. And then you left the mental patient alone and I went crazy.
12: Visitors will get that Jatia is dumping her tribe's only bag of rice into the fire as an act of revenge.
2: It's what happens when you leave crazy people alone.
17: It's entertaining. It's TV. I don't feel bad for it. I wish I'd have been more careful talking about mental health. I think part of it was I was feeling like they were treating me like something was wrong with me. Everything that you saw on the TV show happened. But there were a lot more things that happened that you did not see that they have to boil down. And I understand, they had to make a character, they had to make a story.
3: Fourth person voted out of Survivor Cagayan. Jatia, need to bring me your torch?
27: Good luck, you guys.
13: When you're eliminated, and the minute your torch is extinguished, the music shifts, it goes to cobalt blue lighting, which is where they're walking off into the jungle and disappearing. It's a blue, cold death color. Figuratively, they're dying. And then there's a moment of vacuum, emotional vacuum.
14: Reality television is really predicated on sort of playing on our emotions. The emotional connection is the primary goal of reality television as opposed to some other forms of media.
4: Cue Jenna Scrivani.
10: What keeps people coming back to reality television is there has to be some source of conflict and tension. So creating anxiety. Actually, what I'd love to do is take a little trip through psychological history. So let's go back.
5: Hiroshima, seen from the air after the atomic bomb blast that virtually erased this city from the earth. As far as the eye can see, stretch scenes of desolation and ruin.
12: Bring in Professor Raquel Gates.
14: Coming out of World War II, where, you know, not just this country, but the world had witnessed some of the most awful atrocities that one can think of.
19: I still have that smell of burning bodies, you know, in my nose. It smells. It's terrible.
10: You know, people were still grappling with questions about the Holocaust.
19: Ashes. All the ashes.
14: There was a real desire, especially in this country, to sort of understand, like, what makes people do the things that they do?
10: Could ordinary people do evil?
20: It is May 1962. An experiment is being conducted in the Elegant Interaction Laboratory at Yale University.
14: The idea is that you're going to record people being people and placing them in very sort of strange, bizarre situations.
20: The subjects are 40 males between the ages of 20 and 50 residing in the greater New Haven area.
14: And that's going to teach us something about what makes people tick.
10: The Stanford Prison Experiment, the Milgram Experiments.
21: Two-thirds of volunteers were prepared to administer a potentially fatal electric shock when encouraged to do so by what they perceived as a legitimate authority figure. In this case, a man in a white coat.
22: 375 volts. I think something's happened to that fall in there.
21: Milgram's findings.

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4: Hi, my name is Peter Samora. 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
6: Seven strangers picked to live in a loft
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14: We've sort of moved out of the period of broadcasting, you know, like sort of back in the day when there were only four networks. And suddenly, you know, there's tons of networks, and networks have to figure out how they keep people's attention. News media becomes a form of entertainment in a way that I think is really different than it had been before.
17: 911, what are you reporting?
18: This is AC. I have OJ in the car.
19: One thing we have been noticing, again, it's a very slow pursuit, followed by numerous highway patrol vehicles.
20: Enter the so-called Dream Team, Simpson's all-star defense, including his most trusted ally, Robert Kardashian.
21: If it doesn't fit, you must acquit.
22: Because what do those channels exist for?
23: They have to get the image. They have to get the picture.
22: They exist to make money.
23: Later on, sort of say, I couldn't help myself.
22: What do they make money on? They make money on advertisements. What do you need, right, to make money on advertisements is you need viewers. How do you get viewers? Simple recipe.
24: Shock had turned to fear.
22: You make them really scared.
24: Fear that the few possessions that Andrew had spared would be stolen by looters.
22: You make them really angry.
25: The army stands guard, M16s in hand.
22: And then you promise them that you can make them, that they have to keep tuning in order to keep themselves safe.
26: The devastation.
27: Some of the pictures might be shocking.
22: The rage machine is such a great term for it. It's just churning fear, rage, the promise of relief.
28: Sifted through its debris and counted its dead.
22: Over and over again.
28: Promise of relief. And seen up close why they call it terror.
22: Fear, rage, the promise of relief. That spills over, right, into our perception of reality. And it becomes the reality TV formula, right?
29: This is survival.
30: When I was producing the finale of Survivor Marquesas, I'd rented Trump Woman Skating Rink in Central Park, met Donald. He told me how much he loved Survivor and that were I to ever have any ideas for him, he'd love to hear it and love to work with me. And thinking about a job interview show, kind of Survivor-ish, but it takes place in a city with the winner getting a job in big time American business, and Trump was the obvious choice.
31: Only one drama can make 18 nice people become
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35: Throughline on WMRA continues in a minute. I'm Chris Boros. Well, the United States government has now officially released videos of UFOs. A trove of unidentified anomalous phenomena materials was released on Friday by the United States government. These include videos, pictures,

0: testimony. There are some transcripts from Apollo astronauts saying that they're seeing things outside of the window. Really interesting stuff. And we're going to talk about it on All Things Considered today, which starts next hour at 4 o'clock. 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
2: 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I'm Rund Abdelfattah. Today on the show, how reality TV turned emotion into profit. And a warning, this episode contains vulgar language.
3: Part 2. Will the real Slim Shady please stand up?
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6: I'm on that mountaintop, and I'm waiting for you, Andre, in the Hallstead Garden.
7: When pro wrestling was first a thing, everybody thought it was real. They thought that these conflicts and these characters that the wrestlers had created,
8: I mean, Hogan is 6'8", Andre is 7'5",
7: were real people.
8: The bell is gone. This one is officially underway.
7: And there's this cool word that I love that came out of the pro wrestling tradition called kayfabe.
2: This is Janice Grabani. She's a licensed clinical psychologist.
7: And what kayfabe is maintaining your character once you're outside of the ring.
9: What I am is what I am. I'm a real American. I love my family. I love my God. I love all my people that believe in me.
7: So there's always this kind of question, right, about what is performance and what's reality. And I think it's no accident that one of the other things, right, that Trump was sort of heavily involved in before The Apprentice, and I think during, was the WWE. He would make regular appearances. So when I think of this idea, right, of keeping kayfabe, I don't know what is his reality and what is he projecting.
10: Your grapefruits are no match for my Trump Towers.
7: People developed a parasocial relationship, right, a one-sided relationship with these people, but there's a great amount of distance between us.
11: Ladies and gentlemen, please welcome the author of this book right here, Trump, The Art of the Deal, Donald Trump. Hi, Donald.
7: For people who maybe didn't live in New York in the 70s, 80s, and 90s,
12: Donald Trump is the businessman who is cited in pop culture.
2: Again, Raquel Gates, associate professor of film and media studies at Columbia University. Let me in, Bill
13: Gates, Donald Trump, let me in. Samantha, a cosmopolitan, and Donald Trump. You just don't get more New York than that.
14: I've got to go. Yeah. I'll be at my office at Trump Tower.
15: Good.
16: Excuse me, where's the lobby?
14: Down the hall and to the left.
16: Thanks.
12: Donald Trump, both his name and his image, become synonymous with American wealth.
17: Donald Trump doesn't just live large. He lives, really, on top of the world. He is the American dream.
12: There's more than one version of the American dream. The early form of the American dream, which I would actually sort of connect to westward expansion, is the idea that any like young, able-bodied white man can come and like own land, right? And sort of build a home for himself and his family and own something.
15: I pledge allegiance to the flag.
12: The next iteration of the American dream is that, you know, any immigrant, if you come here and you work hard, you can make a really nice life for yourself.
15: Indivisible, with liberty and justice for all.
12: Post-World War II, it's this idea that, hey, young men, you have served your country, and now you're going to come back and work hard at a good job that will allow you to buy, you know, a lovely home with a white picket fence and two cars and support your family. Now, of course, across all of those, people are always left out. Like, Black people, for instance, are left out of and Indigenous people are left out of every single one of those iterations. It's really like the straight white guy's, you know, kind of fantasy. But I think what we get, especially in the 1950s and 60s, is the televised aspects of the civil rights movement.
18: Certainly the system is gradually breaking down, and this, I think, is a very hopeful sign.
12: Being able to see, you know, Dr. Martin Luther King Jr. on television,
18: to achieve the freedom,
12: seeing Black Americans being beaten by police and attacked by police dogs.
19: The inequality suffered by the American Negro population in the United States has hindered the American dream.
12: This sort of like a reconsideration and a recalibration of what the American dream looks like. And in the 80s, there's almost like this return to that 1950s ethos, but like a doubling down on it.
20: We can, and so help us God, we will make America great again.
12: And the dream itself being unbridled wealth, but also unbridled power. That's that thing that makes the 80s and the rise of Donald Trump really tantalizing for a lot of people, both in the 80s and subsequently.
2: By the turn of the century, Donald Trump's larger-than-life persona had begun to fade. This is Janice Scrivani. She's a licensed clinical psychologist.
7: Before The Apprentice, Donald Trump was kind of a washed-up businessman. He had declared bankruptcy. You know, his casinos had failed.
2: So when the opportunity to host a new survivor-ish business show came up, he suddenly had a chance to revive that persona.
21: My name's Donald Trump, and I'm the largest real estate developer in New York. I own buildings all over the place, model agencies, the Miss Universe pageant, casinos,
22: and private resorts like Mar-a-Lago.
21: I'm looking for The Apprentice.
7: People assumed, or Trump supporters at least, that if he's a wealthy, successful, powerful businessman,
23: you don't make $1 billion being an idiot.
7: He must also be really good at everything else.
23: I think he's smart enough to run the country.
24: The forgotten men and women of America will be forgotten no longer. That is the heart of this new movement.
7: And then bringing it all back to the rage machine.
25: As the Trump campaign helps stoke America's outrage.
24: Get her out of here.
25: Protesters have always been part of the cost of doing
7: stoke
25: business.
7: Stoke anxiety, fear, rage.
25: That little catchphrase is the candidate's version of what The Apprentice used to say.
21: You're fired, you're fired, you're fired.
7: And then promised he was the only one who could help.
24: This, in fact, is our new American moment. There has never been a better time to start living the American dream.
7: See, it is the reality TV formula, right?
2: During the years when Trump went from apprentice host to president of the United States, reality TV also got a makeover, thanks to a couple factors.
12: Reality television itself is becoming sort of focused on celebrities in a way that it hadn't been before.
26: Some jabroni just asked my daughter on a date.
27: That would be awesome.
26: No, she's not going out with it. Not as long as my name's Hulk Hogan.
28: The Writers Guild of America went out on strike, and we took
2: and a writer's strike in 2007 led to a boom in new, cheaper-to-make, unscripted reality TV shows.
29: Kim, would you stop taking pictures of yourself? Your sister's going to jail.
30: Kim came into her prime exactly as social media was becoming the way of the world. That's lightning in a bottle, timing. Hi, my name is Jeff Jenkins. I'm the founder of JJP, Jeff Jenkins Productions. I've been the executive producer of Keeping Up with the Kardashians and all of its spin-offs for the first decade of its existence.
0: 911, what are you reporting?
1: This is AC. I have OJ in the car.
0: Okay.
30: Mr. Kardashian was one of the attorneys representing OJ, and that unique last name, Kardashian, was kind of broadcast around the world. If you grow up with that and it's seeping into your pores, it just becomes part of who you are. When I first saw video of the entire family, that bell goes off. Maybe Keeping Up with the Kardashians is the reality Brady Bunch.
3: I hate you all.
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4: I'm Kim Kardashian.
30: Kim, Courtney, Khloe, Chris, Bruce Jenner, Rob, Kendall and Kylie, baby sisters of a second marriage. Like all of us, they're a dysfunctional family, just like ours. That's relatable.
6: I don't punch you in your face.
30: They may fight, but any outsider, you're not going to mess with us. I do think their dysfunction is kind of at a Shakespearean level.
8: Kim and Chris headed for divorce just 72 days after tying the knot.
9: Khloe was in rare form, especially when it came to her ex, Lamar.
10: The world got its first look at Caitlyn Jenner, the Olympic hero turned reality
11: star. Hair appears to be styled like an afro.
27: Teens are using a shot glass, prescription bottles to plump up their lips like Kylie Jenner.
11: Critics say that the photos are an example of cultural appropriation.
31: Kim Kardashian breaks down in tears over her marriage troubles with Kanye West on Keeping Up with the Kardashians.
30: They're coming up on being the longest running reality show, period, in history. And they have built a multi-billion-dollar brand off of sharing their lives.
2: Their story began with a high-profile murder case and a sex tape.
32: Cue Ray J, Sexy Can I. I'm just kidding. We're going to keep it classy.
2: And the reality TV machine transformed them into one of the most influential families on the planet, a symbol of a new version of the American dream, one of wealth, excess, and celebrity, tailored for a world where we ourselves are branded content. But making it work is a dream that's attainable for only a very few.
7: The facts bear out that there is very limited economic mobility in our country. But because of American exceptionalism, individualism, pull yourself up by your bootstraps culture, people really believe that they can.
2: The trade-off? Constantly having a camera track your every move, watching you in your most vulnerable moments, and letting the world judge you for it.
30: Kim, whose destiny is this experience of being on television and sharing, had very few boundaries. She will reassure me. No, keep rolling.
33: Honey, I'm the Marilyn and the Jack.
7: What is performance and what's reality?
34: Welcome. You've got mail.
7: When I think about myself as a teenager, first on the internet, what was the number one rule? You don't share personal information about yourself with strangers on the internet. And, you know, fast forward 20 years later.
34: Goodbye.
7: What are we all doing? We're sharing everything about our lives with strangers on the internet. Everybody has a smartphone. Everybody has a camera on them at all times. There's this intense expectation that not only are you going to record every aspect of your life, but that it's going to look absolutely perfect and beautiful. and there's no end. Just keep scrolling and scrolling and scrolling forever and ever and ever.
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12: China holds huge economic and strategic leverage over the U.S. That's because the country largely controls global access to critical minerals, minerals that the U.S. military cannot function without.
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12: Why the U.S. government is pouring millions into a Montana mining company. 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
2: You're listening to Throughline from NPR. I'm Rund Abdelfattah. Today on the show, reality TV and the happily ever afters we try to manufacture.
16: Part 3. We found love in a hopeless place. I almost sang the Rihanna song, but I wouldn't do it because I feel like that would be the take you use.
17: Here he is, the bachelor.
18: Why on earth are you doing this?
19: I was thinking that I want to meet someone great.
18: Well, really the easy part is going to be meeting these 25 women. The tough part is deciding which 15 you're going to invite to get to know you a little bit better. These are real women and they are really looking for a husband.
20: I mean, if this is going to be a fairy tale, how perfect would that be?
2: The idea of a soulmate, of the one, was around way before The Bachelor.
21: No matter what I ever do or say, Heathcliff.
22: I've loved you since I was 11.
23: You'll always have Paris.
22: I hate it when you make me laugh. Even worse when you make me cry.
24: You complete me.
22: But mostly I hate the way I don't hate you. Not even close. Not even a little bit. Not even at all.
2: The Bachelor, which has been on TV for more than 20 years now, fused reality with that fantasy and made us believe we could have it too.
25: I want to be everything to you. I want to be everything for you.
35: Bring in psychologist Janice Gravani.
7: And then it comes right to this romantic fairy tale conclusion. It ends with a proposal and a beautiful diamond ring. And so what we're seeing, right, is the fairy tale.
35: Then Bachelor producer.
36: Like, a lot of people think it's like, let's just find the craziest, you know, person to get good ratings. But it's actually not, because to have people watch, you have to buy into the fantasy. And then to buy into the fantasy, you have to know that, you know, there are potentially great matches for people.
35: Cut to film and media professor Raquel Gates.
7: Sometimes when something's really hokey, it almost gives us permission to get lost in it, because it's kind of like, you know, this is silly, right? We all know this is a construction, right? Okay, now that we've gotten that out of the way, we suspend disbelief. It allows us to sort of lower our defenses and kind of fully indulge. But also, I think the real always seeps out.
0: Even before the pandemic struck, this was the lonely century.
1: Technology has led to substituting online connections for offline in-person connections. And ultimately, I think that has been harmful.
2: The lonelier we get, the more seductive the fantasy that we'll find real human connection becomes, and the easier it is to feel invested in shows like The Bachelor, where the engagement ring is the ultimate grand prize.
7: We have our favorites, right? Our proxies, who we want to win, who we start to form parasocial relationships with.
2: And as modern love becomes increasingly online and competitive, reality TV has evolved to mirror today's dating dilemmas.
3: In my head, it is really easy to sift out F-boys, but y'all be so confused and be like, how did this happen? Oh my God, I thought he was this. And it was like, sis, is you blind?
4: And that is why we're here. F-Boy Island. 24 men are coming right here.
5: They're not really about love and dating. They're about something else, and they're really just sort of competitive shows anyway. They're more like, there's kind of like Survivor in some ways.
7: It's almost like an enactment, right, of the dating apps. It's just like kind of swipe. I mean, certainly there's a lot more physicality, but just going through partners.
4: He was making me feel uncomfortable.
8: We're going to be three buddies.
9: I've been in, like, situationships.
8: I'm kidding.
7: You know, I have a couple seconds where I'm deciding if I want to swipe left or swipe right. And they're kind of curating this image. And if you can't curate that image, right, does that mean that that avenue is closed to you? And I think different people, you know, some people will say, no, I don't have a problem with it. But I think the majority, if you ask the majority, right, they're going to say, if you're not conventionally attractive and don't meet sort of X, Y, and Z criteria, you're not going to get any matches. And then what do? Right, where do you go to actually meet somebody that you can make a connection with?
2: That question has led to frustration, hopelessness, and a sense of grievance that's flourishing online and reflecting back into our TV shows.
35: Cue the razor machine. Again.
9: You interrupted our date because you couldn't handle me and her alone.
10: What's mine is mine, and what's yours is mine.
22: That's not fair. And I don't...
7: We might experience, right, this emotion, right, of schadenfreude. Such a great word. It's happiness at the misfortune of others. When they get into fights, when they get too drunk and embarrass themselves.
22: You've embarrassed me in front of everyone. You've made me look stupid in front of everyone. So yeah, I'm going to react. I'm going to defend myself.
5: I think that it's fascinating that a lot of contemporary shows around love are much more focused on relationship dynamics. 90 Day Fiancé, Married at First Sight.
11: This is a revolutionary new social experiment.
23: This is the first time an experiment like this has ever been done in the U.S.
11: Four experts intend to use scientific research to arrange three marriages.
5: Essentially, what happens after people find each other, as opposed to treating marriage, for instance, as the ultimate goal or the end of the story, right? It's we're kind of like picking up after Cinderella and Prince Charming get married and being like, so what were the expectations like now that she was back in the castle? Like, what happened then?
21: Why, it's like a dream.
35: A wonderful dream come true.
22: So sick of this. Go away then. Go away. Are you happy?
35: No.
2: The fantasy is breaking down. And to keep us hooked, reality shows about love are acknowledging more and more just how hard it is not only to find human connection, but to sustain it.
26: Like, I really would love it if you could just kind of, like, get more into, like, a husband mentality.
5: Those quieter moments when people are having a conversation about, I can't believe you did, like, that's when the reel slips out.
27: Like, what's your expectation? Do you think you're just going to build me into who you want me to be? Like,
5: I view these shows as acknowledging for viewers a growing cynicism, quite frankly, around like traditional models and narratives around love and around relationships. Whether it's reality television or like classic Hollywood cinema, Media has always been a site of fantasy projection. It's a place for us to work out our hopes, our desires, our anxieties, our fears. And I think reality television serves that purpose really, really well.
7: Life is a series of events that don't make narrative sense. There aren't neat conclusions. So reality television provides that for us.
5: You know, there's a way that people talk about television and media and reality TV within that as being a reflection of reality. I actually think it's a refraction of reality. It's taking things that are happening in real life and sort of skewing them and sometimes presenting them back to us in ways that are perfectly aligned with reality. And in some ways are skewed in such a way that make us question what we thought we knew about reality.
35: Cue the final scene of the Truman Show when the show's creator finally speaks directly to Truman after televising him without his knowledge since the day he was born.
6: I have been watching you your whole life. You can't leave, Truman. You belong here. Say something.
12: Say something. You're on television. You're live to the whole world.
35: Bring up the line.

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1: Yes, is definitely more of a contemporary hit band, for sure.
2: K-pop band.
1: But they're still, you know, they're a boy band, and most of those guys are in their 30s.
2: Okay, so are you finding that the people who are buying up the tickets for these shows tend to veer towards, you know, women of a certain age with disposable income who want to just revisit their youth? Is that the main market?
1: That is the main market for sure. If you talk to the bands and their managers and their record labels and so forth, that is definitely the demographic that they see, and that's the target that they're looking for the market.
2: Right. And I know that you spoke to many women who have tickets for these summer shows. What are they telling you about why they wanted to go to these concerts so badly?
1: Yeah, it's interesting. You know, I talked to one particular person who said that she used to like boy bands, you know, in their heyday when she was a younger girl in the late 90s and the early 2000s.
2: Uh-huh.
1: And then she kind of drifted away and she went to the band Phish and went to a whole bunch of Phish concerts and became kind of a Phish head. And then all of a sudden, the lure of the boy band kind of came back calling to her and she got very nostalgic and thought about a simpler time and, you know, a time where love songs were on the radio more frequently, I guess. And she just plunged back in.
2: Well, as the Backstreet Boys themselves asked, tell me why. Why are these tours happening? Why this timing, especially right now, apart from the obvious financial incentives?
1: Well, a couple reasons. I mean, first of all, there's a cycle that happens when bands are popular in a certain decade, mm-hmm. and then especially pop bands, and then they kind of go away for a while. And if they stay together, then there's opportunity for the nostalgia circuit. And I think that's happening now because a lot of these bands were big in the 90s. You know, Backstreet Boys, NSYNC, Take That, New Kids on the Block were more 80s, but they had hits in the 90s as well.
2: Yeah.
1: But then I think another point is that, you know, there used to be this stigma that if you were in a boy band, you know, you'd have your big hit peak and then that would be it for you. No, you know, your fans would move on. They would go to college. They would get into indie rock or hip hop or whatever it is. And then they'd never come back. But that is proving not to be true these days. It seems like, thanks to the internet, these songs last forever, and they're really, really good songs.
2: So have you personally attended any reunited boy band show lately?
1: Oh, my God, no, I have not yet.
2: Oh, come on. Maybe you and yeah. I need to grab some tickets and go. See
1: Let's
2: this phenomenon up close.
1: Let's do it. I'm in.
2: Deal. That is freelance journalist Steve Knopper. Thank you so much, Steve.
1: Of course. Enjoyed it. Thanks.
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4: A Morning Edition team is in China, bringing you the latest on President Trump's summit with Chinese President Xi Jinping. And a new NPR Ipsos poll reveals Americans' evolving attitudes toward the U.S.-China relationship. 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
5: Join Bob Levicky and start your day with Morning Edition tomorrow between 5 and 9 here on WMRA. Well, fun fact on that last story, the first album I ever owned was actually Backstreet Boys' self-titled record. Coming up, Arizona farmers would be among the first affected by a new proposal to reduce water delivered from the Colorado River, and they're hoping it leads to longer-term stability. We'll learn more about this plan coming up in 15 minutes on All Things Considered.
2: 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I'm Elsa Chang.
6: And I'm Sasha Pfeiffer. Coming up, NPR's Lauren Frayer sits down for a one-on-one interview with London's mayor, Sadiq Khan.
7: London is safer, objectively speaking, than any city or state in the USA. Homicide levels are the lowest since records began. Knife crime is down. Gun crime is down.
2: That story after this news.
8: Live from NPR News in Culver City, California, I'm Dwayne Brown. President Trump says the ceasefire between the U.S. and Iran is on life support after rejecting Tehran's latest response to end the conflict. Trump speaking to reporters today after Iran refused to reopen the Strait of Hormuz and rejected a one-page White House proposal reiterating Trump's

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1: A Morning Edition team is in China, bringing you the latest on President Trump's summit with Chinese President Xi Jinping. And a new NPR Ipsos poll reveals Americans' evolving attitudes toward the U.S.-China relationship. 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
2: 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The town of Daint in southwest Virginia has had floods throughout its history. Now climate change is causing more extreme rainfall, and that's leading to worse flooding. We'll learn more from Radio IQ's Katie Burke. That's in 15 minutes.

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1: Good evening. I'm Calvin Penn. This is WMRA News. The town of Daint sits where the forks of Lick Creek come together. The coal mining town has had floods throughout its history, and climate change is causing more extreme rainfall, according to researchers. And Daint is one of many places in Southwest Virginia with worsening flooding. Radio IQ's Katie Burke spoke with an African-American family whose ancestors worked in the mines.
2: On a sunny spring Sunday, James Mabry stands in his church at the bottom of the road where he grew up. When his brother became the pastor in 1981, their dad helped build the brick sanctuary with white doors on the front and red stained glass crosses in the windows. The railroad runs next to the church, so close that trains shake the windows when they pass.
3: Thy good and faithful servant, thou hast been faithful.
2: On the other side is the left fork of Lick Creek. During a sudden thunderstorm on July 18th last year, that lively creek rose to waist high where the road curves right outside the church. James was there.
4: I lost my vehicle in the flood right out there on that curve.
2: His 100-year-old mother, Lily, was in the car with him.
4: I got the windows down. I couldn't open the door, which I'm glad they didn't open because the water would have rushed in. And I asked Mama, I said, can you crawl out the back, get out the windows? And she come out backwards, head first. So I just got her in my arms because she weighed about 70 pounds probably. And I carried her just about 100 yards down that track to the church.
2: During peak coal production in the 1920s, Daint was a multicultural community boasting Russell County's largest population of several thousand. A few hundred people remain today. Back then, the coal company segregated housing for the coal miners. James is 77 and grew up in Sawmill Hollow, where African-American coal miners were housed.
4: Until we got 15 or 20, you know, we didn't hardly cross that track.
2: Between the dozen or so houses along Sawmill Hollow are empty lots where neighbors used to live. James stops at his childhood home. Lily, who is now 101, sits at her kitchen table in the house where she grew up and then raised her seven kids. I ask if she ever saw the water get that high.
5: Yes.
6: What are some of the things you remember about flooding?
5: Just water.
4: Mama used to be the main ones that cleaned up.
2: Aid groups helped the Mabrys clean up the mud in the house this time. Lick Creek runs behind their house. James points to an overgrown, muddy bank.
4: When I was younger, that was our playground. It just washed the bank away.
2: This tight-knit community and their unique Black history and culture are eroding, too. Amanda Hall, the community builder at the University of Virginia at Wise, helps people respond to increasing flooding through a program called the Resilience Adaptation Feasibility Tool, or RAFT for short.
7: We hold a series of community conversations. What ideas do you have for solutions?
2: The RAFT team started with Daint's neighbors in Dickinson County, which also has a history of flash flooding and coal mining. There, the town of Haysi has been hammered with floods in recent years, with a particularly bad one in February last year.
7: Our communities here rally together, but it's still exhausting for folks to constantly be starting over.
2: The program is federally funded and free for participating local governments. Hall and her team help residents consider their potential responses to flood risks. Then the community votes on their priorities. One of Dickinson County's priorities is studying how to expand a community kitchen. Hall knows that each Appalachian community should decide what they want to do about increasing floods.
7: It's very easy for someone looking at flood maps to say, this is where it floods, but it's a very different narrative when you're talking to someone who's lived in a floodplain for five generations.
2: As James walks along Lick Creek next to his church, he points out where the bank is falling into the creek, just feet from the church's foundation.
4: The next flood just going to keep on washing away more and more dirt.
2: James thinks a flood wall could protect the church, which is now the only Black church in town. That Sunday morning, the small congregation of First Mount Calvary Baptist Church prays together. There are no easy answers for flood-prone places, but this community's love for their neighbors will be essential to weathering the coming storms. In Daint, I'm Katie Burke.
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1: 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President Trump is meeting with China's President Xi Jinping in Beijing with a trade truce and the Iran war on the agenda. We'll learn more about that meeting in the next 20 minutes. 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
0: 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I'm Elsa Chang.
9: And I'm Sasha Pfeiffer. College seniors face one of the toughest job markets in years, except for new graduates of SUNY Maritime College in the Bronx. They are entering a field that's practically begging for workers. Steve Kastenbaum reports they're being offered six-figure salaries and large signing bonuses.
10: This is the first ship that's purposely built for training cadets.
11: Captain Tom Murphy is chief of staff at SUNY Maritime College. It's part of New York's public university system. I met up with him on the campus in the Bronx, where the East River meets the Long Island Sound. So can we go on board?
10: Yeah, let's head on.
11: The school is one of six state-run maritime colleges. The ship, the Empire State 7, is massive. It can house 600 students and 100 faculty and crew members. Right now, it's being prepped for an annual summer teaching cruise.
12: On the Empire State, this is a drill, this is a drill, this is a drill. Please report to your abandoned ship muster station. This is a drill.
11: The college runs like a quasi-military academy. In addition to traditional classes, students spend hundreds of hours each year gaining hands-on experience. It's preparation for a career in the maritime industry, and those jobs pay very well. Maxwell Capella graduated from SUNY Maritime last year.
13: They were throwing out numbers between 120 to 160, let's say, as a third assistant engineer.
11: Long before he finished school, he said recruiters were on campus looking to fill entry-level jobs with starting salaries well into the six figures.
13: They really need the people right now.
11: He recently finished up a four-month hitch on a ship as a third assistant engineer. He's earning double what the average salary is for a recent graduate with a bachelor's degree, and he has almost no expenses while he's at sea.
13: You don't have to drive to work. You don't have to cook your meals. No rent.
11: The need for qualified licensed merchant marines is high right now, especially with the Military Sealift Command. That's the federal agency responsible for keeping Navy ships supplied with fuel, food, and ammunition. They make those jobs appealing to graduating students like Finn Mahan.
14: The sign-on bonus alone is like $54,000 in your pocket for 3 years with Military Sealift Command.
11: Mahan said while the money is very tempting, you could find yourself on a ship for long stretches in the Persian Gulf, in the war zone.
14: That also makes us heavy targets because the enemy also knows just as well how valuable and how important these supply ships are to our active duty Navy vessels.
11: Without enough qualified mariners on supply ships, some of the Navy's vessels near the Strait of Hormuz would run out of supplies in as few as 5 days. Faced with a shortage of licensed merchant marines, the Trump administration unveiled the Maritime Action Plan in February aimed at rebuilding the merchant marine pipeline. SUNY Maritime is benefiting from that. Retired Navy Admiral John Okun is the college president.
15: 90% of all goods travel on the global commons. 70% of those mariners that man those ships come from institutions like the Maritime College.
11: There are over 8,000 jobs in the U.S. maritime industry. More than 5,000 are with the Military Sealift Command, civilian jobs that require hard-to-get licenses from the Coast Guard.
15: The Navy does not have global reach. Our national defense does not have global reach without the logistical supply chain, which is our merchant marine.
11: Jumping at the opportunity to support the Navy means several more months on a ship at sea, working 12 hours a day, 7 days a week. For some, the signing bonus is not enough to draw them away from similar high-paying jobs with less time sailing, longer breaks on dry land, and no missiles flying overhead. For NPR News, I'm Steve Kastenbaum in New York.
0: Each week, a guest draws a card from NPR's wildcard deck and answers a big question about their life. Anne Lamott says that she felt drawn to writing almost like it was a call to become a monk. She's also felt called to teach others how to write and to help them organize their thoughts on the page. Her newest book, which she co-wrote with her husband, Neil Allen, is called Good Writing, 36 Ways to Improve Your Sentences.
16: I want to teach people that the writing is where the action is. The writing, the collaborating, the writer life of reading, of studying, of sitting at the feet of the masters, of, you know, it's wonderful to get published too. I mean, but it's not what you're looking for.
0: Lamott spoke with Wildcard host Rachel Martin about what it means to be human.
17: What's something you thought about yourself that you had to unlearn?
16: I had to unlearn. I mean, my parents taught me great values. They were civil rights activists. We were marching for, you know, just all the great good causes. And they taught me to read. I was reading very early. They gave me the value of literature and libraries, you know, the greatest American institution besides the Constitution. And but I had to learn everything, almost everything they taught me, because it was the 50s, and they taught me that girls look a certain way. Well, I was never going to look like the other girls. I had this really crazy, wiry hair, and it grew up and sideways. It didn't grow down, and I got bullied, and the bullying gave me my sense of humor, because I discovered that if a boy with other boys had a drive-by insult on a bike, and I thought of something to throw at him, the other boys would laugh at him, and I would be a little bit better. Mm. And but so what I had to unlearn was that what other people thought of me was who I was or had anything to do with who I was. And I had to learn just from the bottom up that I was not what men thought of me, or East Coast literary men, and or I was not what the really cool teenage boys or girls thought of me, that I was this precious, hilarious, wise girl and then woman who was kind and generous and kind of a mess like we all are. Like if there's no, if there isn't something wrong with you, I'm not interested, you know? If there isn't something wrong with you, we're seriously going to have almost nothing to talk about at dinner. So maybe sit somewhere else. So, and I had to learn that that was what it meant to be human, was to be real and to be vulnerable and to be who you actually were instead of who you always agreed to be because you got good grades.
18: For sure.
16: I love that old Aeneas Nin quote, and I'll probably get it wrong, but something about staying in bed.
18: Oh, my gosh. Oh, God. Sorry. Now I need to find it because I want to read it out loud. Okay, let's read
16: it. It's like
18: it.
16: There came a day
18: when, and the day came when the risk to remain tight in a bud was more painful than the risk it took to blossom.
16: Yeah.
18: That's lovely.
0: And you can watch the full conversation with Anne Lamott on YouTube by searching for @NPR Wildcard. Her new book, Good Writing, is out now.

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4: 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This weekend, WMRA is going to be at the Stanton Farmers Market on Saturday, and we would love to meet you. 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
5: Live from NPR News in Washington, I'm Ryland Barton. President Trump is pessimistic about the fate of the ceasefire between the U.S. and Iran. The ceasefire began in early April and has been in question after recent attacks by both sides. Trump's assessment comes as the U.S. and Iran have traded ceasefire proposals but come to no agreement. NPR's Danielle Kurtzleben has more.
6: Trump is not putting a positive spin on where things are.
7: I would say the ceasefire is on massive life support, where the doctor walks in and says, sir, your loved one has approximately a 1% chance of living.
6: He did not elaborate on what might end that ceasefire or what would come next. He said he didn't even finish reading Iran's latest response to a U.S. ceasefire proposal, calling it a, quote, piece of garbage. Trump has expressed disappointment with the negotiation process before and threatened military action, but has so far not followed through on those threats. Danielle Kurtzleben, NPR News, The White House.
5: 18 Americans aboard a cruise ship hit with a hantavirus outbreak have returned to the U.S. As NPR's Ping Huang reports, they're staying in a specialized facility for observation and treatment.
8: Early this morning, U.S. cruise passengers arrived at the University of Nebraska Medical Center, home to a federally funded quarantine unit. Dr. Michael Wadman oversees the facilities in which 15 passengers who don't have symptoms are quarantining.
9: The 15 that were welcomed here were in good shape. They were in good spirits. They definitely were tired and needed some rest, so we did a quick assessment.
8: One passenger, who tested mildly positive for hantavirus, is staying in a higher-level biocontainment unit, and two passengers were sent to Atlanta, a couple in which one person has symptoms. They're staying in biocontainment at Emory University. Health officials said the passengers would be monitored for symptoms over 42 days, though after an initial assessment, some may do it from home. Ping Huang, NPR News.
5: The Trump administration's State Department says it did not take part in a forum about international migration at the United Nations last week and rejects the document that was adopted there. NPR's Michelle Kellerman reports on how the administration is trying to redefine refugee issues.
10: UN member states met last week to recommit themselves to what's known as the Global Compact for Safe, Orderly, and Regular Migration. But the U.S. State Department says its goal is not to manage migration, but to foster what it calls re-migration, that is, getting migrants to leave the U.S. and return to their home countries. In a statement, the department also accuses the U.N. of trying to advocate for and facilitate, quote, replacement immigration in the U.S. The State Department did not explain what that means, though the language echoes that of the white nationalist Great Replacement Theory. Michelle Kellerman, NPR News, the State Department.
5: Oil prices rose as the war with Iran threatens to drag on, but U.S. stocks still inch to more records. This is NPR News.
4: Good evening. I'm Calvin Penn. This is WMRA News. Candidates for Congress are scrambling to adjust to a new political reality in the wake of a Supreme Court decision last week. Radio IQ's Michael Pope has the latest.
11: And RICO prosecutor Shannon Taylor will be taking on Rob Whitman instead of John McGuire. Former Congressman Tom Perriello will be challenging John McGuire instead of Ben Klein. And Congressman Eugene Vindman will be running for re-election in his own district rather than taking on Whitman. J. Miles Coleman at the UVA Center for Politics says Delegate Dan Helmer and all the other candidates who were going to run in a redrawn so-called lobster district this year might end up running 2 years from now.
12: I'm sure state Democrats are probably going to try another remap attempt within the next few years. You know, maybe there will be a new District 7 in 2028. So in a sense, maybe that campaign might never end. That started this year, right? So that's probably the messiest one.
11: As for this year, Democrats feel pretty good about the likelihood of unseating Jen Kiggins and maybe even Rob Whitman. Louis Jacobson of the Almanac of American Politics says Democrats might even be able to bring a serious challenge to John McGuire if the popularity of President Donald Trump and Republicans continues to decline.
13: If they can juice that a little bit more, or if they can get better than their national 5 or 6 point edge in Virginia specifically, that is what they would need to flip additional districts beyond those first two, the first and the second, that are definitely in play.
11: Candidates don't have much time to figure out districts where they want to run. The deadline to submit all the signatures and paperwork is 2 weeks away. I'm Michael Pope.
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